0: with their 1997 track, Come On. That was Billy Lawrence featuring MC Light. Billy appeared on tracks with Mace, Rampage, and J-Lo, and is also the songwriter of Black's biggest hit, Bring It All to Me. I'm Gemini, and you're listening to Marvin's Room on CBC Music and Sirius XM. Stay where you are. I have a beautiful song from Brooke Combe coming up later this hour, and you don't want to miss it. Our first song was featured on the Set It Off soundtrack, and this one samples another song that was prominently featured in the film's score, Lori Petty's Up Against the Wind. It's the sad song you hear in one of the film's most poignant moments, underscoring the tragic death of a main character, played by a famous actress, rapper, and singer we love. I won't ruin it for you if you haven't seen it, but I'll question you that you haven't seen it. Just take my word for it, it's a moment. Matter of fact, it's so emo-coded that the song itself has become a funny viral social media track underscoring hilariously sad moments.
1: Day after day, seems like I push against the clouds.
0: This year, Grammy-nominated singer and songwriter Blast is back with a self-produced song that samples Up Against the Wind. Named after the most well-known part of the song, here's Blast alongside fellow West Coast artist, rapper Big Sad 1900, and Lori Petty with Day After Day.

From his 2021 Alt Therapy album, that was Canadian singer and songwriter Emmanuel with Pillows. It all comes down to R&B. Here in Marvin's Room on CBC Music and Sirius XM, I'm your host, Gemini. Her dirty laundry ended up inside my house. When I tell you I'm excited to play you new music from an up-and-coming star of Scottish soul. Currently in her mid-20s, singer and songwriter Brooke Combe grew up in a small town near Edinburgh, Scotland. Listening to her grandparents' collection of classic Motown albums and her parents' 90s R&B and neo-soul tracks before branching out to make her own music at age 17. In 2025, after releasing her critically acclaimed vintage-tinged breakthrough album, Dancing at the Edge of the World, she released this solo single. Continuing in the tradition of Motown-influenced UK soul, this is Brooke Combe asking, "How can I tell you to love me more?"

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Don't lose your confidence if you slip. Be grateful for a pleasant trip and pick yourself up, dust yourself off,

Vous écoutez C'est formidable sur CBC Music et CBC Radio. I'm Florence Ka. Coming up, a Montreal artist who now calls Paris home. Lucky. But right now, let me tell you about Jules. The first time he set foot on stage was when he was in Secondaire 3, which is basically grade 9 here in Quebec. He entered a school music contest and says it was pretty overwhelming for a kid who didn't have the strongest self-esteem. He didn't love it. But then, everything shifted. He went to a music camp called Camp en Chanson de Petite Vallée out in the Gaspésie area, right by the sea. And he had the time of his life. But the real turning point came later at the Festival de la Chanson de Granby. He had just 5 days to learn 24 songs written by high school students. And that's where it clicked. He fell in love with the stage, with learning lyrics and music, with stage directing, doing backup vocals, the whole thing. That was it. He was hooked. When he took part in La Voix, Quebec's version of The Voice, and in the reality TV show Star Academy, people really started to notice him. From his phrasing to vocal control and that soulful tone that brings to mind Sam Smith. You can hear all of that in Jules' new song, Sors de là, or Get Out of There.

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Box 500, Station A, Toronto, Ontario. Our postal code is M5W1E6. I hope that you'll be able to stay with us here on CBC Radio 1. Over the next few hours, we'll have programming from around the world, including the BBC World Service, Australia's Radio National, DW Radio from Germany, and the New Yorker Radio Hour. Next up is CBC News, then CBC's own Day 6 with a surprising take on the events of the past week. I'm Saroja Coelho. As always,

0: And that's our show for this week. Day 6 was produced by Lori Allen, Annie Bender, Michelle Parisi, and Pedro Sanchez. Our intern is Addie Tiller. Our senior producer is Gord Westmacott. And I'm Brent Bambury. It's 8 days to the presidential election in Colombia, 1 day to the Indy 500, and 7 days till we meet again on day 6.
1: Oh, I love that you're calling it an icon. I mean, it's one of my favorite fungi at the moment, so that's really sweet.

0: Let's bring in fossil fuel exports here, because that's something you've also written about. Fossil fuel exports, crucial to the Australian economy. I believe we're the world's second largest exporter of coal. We're one of the top three exporters of liquefied natural gas. Presumably that means that whatever steps Australia is taking in the direction of sustainable energy for domestic consumption, that those actions are seriously morally compromised by our fossil fuel exports. Is that how you see it?
1: Yes, look, that's exactly how I see it. So in my book, Carbon Justice, I made the claim that when we come to attributing responsibility for a country's climate-related actions, we can't just look at the emissions that they produce within their territorial boundaries. What we also have to do is look at how they've contributed to climate change. And that may mean looking at actions that don't themselves directly emit. So what's an example? Well, the export of fossil fuels, because it's definitely a contribution to emitting, to produce, to supply, to subsidise and to sell fossil fuels for export. We have to, when we're attributing responsibility, we have to look not just at the end of the causal chain, at the smokestacks or the tailpipes, but all those actions or all the relevant actions that are part of the causal chain that led up to those emissions. And exporting is one of those actions. So I think this is particularly relevant for Australia when it considers its climate responsibility, or indeed when it leads the negotiations for the Conference of Parties, the COP meetings that happen every year, and it's leading them, we are leading them this year. Because I think it's no longer acceptable for a country to turn up at COP and point to its domestic emissions reductions, no matter how impressive they are, if it's producing, selling and subsidising fossil fuels, which are a major contribution to climate change. And this is not just true of Australia. So, for instance, it's true of Norway, it's true of Canada, it's true of the USA. All those countries, and in particular Norway, are responsible for far more of the harms of climate change than they let on because of their enormous contribution to climate change via their exports. So the emissions produced from the exports of those four countries are about 10% of the world's emissions. And if you take the case of Norway, for instance, Norway has tremendous domestic climate policies. Their per capita emissions are very low. The majority of the cars that are sold are electric and so on. They also raise a lot of money through taxes on their fossil fuel production. But that doesn't stop their production of fossil fuels. Indeed, I think they're arguably addicted to it because it raises so much money for them. So the point of that is to say that it's not just emissions that produce liability for climate harms, it's contributing to emissions via such actions as exporting fossil fuels, but also at the company or organisational level, you also contribute to climate harms when you lobby for anti-climate policies, for instance, as the fossil fuel industry standardly does. And all those types of contributions, supplying, exporting, lobbying, financing, influencing public debate, should be counted on the moral ledger when we come to work out who's responsible for climate harms and, importantly, who should pay the cost of them.
0: There's a lot of, I mean, there are some hairs to split, I suppose, in this issue of responsibility and complicity. I wonder if you think that there's, for example, a meaningful difference between, on one hand, directly causing harm, and on the other hand, merely enabling a system, working within a system where harm occurs, and if that difference is relevant here.
1: Yeah, look, I think you're right. There is a difference between doing that. There's quite a large moral difference. However, I'm not sure it applies in the case of exporters. They're not just sort of working within a system. They do a great deal to prop up that system through their conscious actions. They continue to invest in fossil fuel production. They continue to lobby governments and others at both a national and a global level to allow that system of the profitable extraction of fossil fuels and the harms that they do to continue. So they're not innocent bystanders. They're not just people who you know, have to do this. They don't have to do this at all. They consciously choose to do it, knowing what the result will be. So it's not as though the effects of burning coal, oil and gas are unknown to us. They've been known to us for a very, very long time now. And yet these companies continue to do it. And that makes them far more than people who just happen to be part of a system and who don't have many choices. They don't have a choice about whether to emit because it's too expensive to make the opposite choice. They're very much agents who are contributing to the maintenance of a system of exchange and profit that is harming the climate.
0: But when it comes to Australia's fossil fuel exports, and I guess this is something that pertains to other countries that export as well, there's a rationale that is endlessly trotted out that we're not forcing anyone to buy our coal, and if we don't export our coal, someone else is just going to export theirs. Why is that not morally sufficient?
1: Well, it's true that we're not forcing anyone to buy our coal, our oil, or our gas. But I think the sort of morally relevant point here is that no one's forcing us to sell it either. That's a conscious choice that what's called the carbon majors, the big fossil fuel producing companies, have made for themselves. They could go and do something else. Indeed, many of them do other things as a way of running their business. But they've chosen to continue to extract and sell fossil fuels. So that makes them morally liable for some of, and I stress it, some of the harms that the combustion and consumption of those fossil fuels produce. As to the standard argument, if we don't do it, someone else will. Firstly, sort of on an empirical point, I'm not sure that's true anymore, certainly not in the short to medium term, as the current war between the United States and Israel and Iran has shown. It's not always easy to quickly replace fossil fuels when supply is interrupted. And while there are other coal producers out there and other gas producers out there and so on, I think it would have a tremendous effect if a major fossil fuel exporting and producing country such as Australia said that it was no longer going to do that. It would send a signal that this is just too risky and irresponsible behaviour. And that signal, I think, probably wouldn't be ignored. On the moral question of whether if we don't do it, someone else does, well, I think that's a pretty poor defence, really. I mean, we wouldn't say that to all sorts of other scenarios where someone else might contribute to a harm, whether it's, you know, selling drugs or selling weapons and so on. We still think it's morally reprehensible to do that where we know that those products are going to lead to very harmful results. And so I don't think that's a defence that Australia and others should be relying on.
0: Well, if we come back to this issue of climate justice and vulnerability, if we look at the big picture, as you're advocating that we should, you know, if we're considering economics and colonial history and institutional failure and poverty and, aren't we sort of dealing with everything all at once? And this makes climate justice extremely complicated, certainly more complicated than our pragmatic political tendencies can accommodate.
1: Look, it's a fair point and a good point to raise in this context because, yes, it does complicate things to a greater degree. But if that's where the analysis leads and if that's what we need to do to fix some of the problems, then I think that's what we have to do. I mean, just to give you an example here, so in the Ecuadorian city of Quito, they had developed some policies to reduce their emissions by having more sustainable transport, encouraging public transport, and so on. But they found there was a problem. And that problem was lots of people, particularly women, wouldn't use the public transport because they feared sexual harassment of various types. And so in order to get people to use public transport and hence reduce emissions, they had to take steps to combat the sexual harassment. So they had to fix one social problem in order to fix another. Now, yes, that does make it slightly more complex, but it's a win-win scenario if you're able to do that. And what it also tells us is that sometimes you have to address other social problems in order to address the problem of climate change. Now, that's not always true, for sure, and sometimes it is very complex. But there's an interesting point to make here about particularly domestic action about climate change. Sometimes it might be really hard to work out who made who vulnerable and for what reason. So the example of people on the hillside I gave earlier that were affected and harmed, not just because of the flood, but because someone had put them on the hillside. Now, perhaps that's the case because of a really complex economic or social reason, which would be very difficult to untangle. Okay, maybe we can accept that. But very often, when there's an extreme climate-related harm that we have to solve, it just falls to the state to do it. So, if you like, the state is a sort of moral backstop. It should ask questions and it should allocate responsibility fairly, but sometimes it just has to act to fix things. And so while it might have to go into the details of who caused what and when and who's responsible, getting to the bottom of that sometimes isn't necessary for it just to assume the duty of making people not vulnerable or not subject to climate harms.
0: Well, that's interesting, and I take your point about all of that. And yet I think that there would be listeners hearing our conversation and thinking, you know, all this moral complexity is interesting, but if we take it all into account, as well as making things complex, it also makes things slower. It can slow down climate action, whereas climate action really needs to be proceeding at warp speed. You know, we are in the throes of a genuine emergency. We don't really have the luxury of being able to take too much time to ponder the moral nuances. And I guess I'm sort of edging in the direction of a sort of we have to move fast and break things kind of argument, eggs and omelets. What would your response be to that?
1: Look, it's a good point to raise. I think that's a fair question. Let me see if I can convince you and your listeners otherwise. It certainly does sometimes make action on climate change more difficult if you have to consider all sorts of other factors. And, you know, it's hard enough to get enough action on climate change as it is without complicating it too much. That's certainly true. But one thing we need to bear in mind here is that if we don't get climate justice right, if we don't incorporate substantive and robust principles of justice into the actions we take about climate change, we risk harming people unfairly. We risk asking the wrong people to pay the wrong amount of money, the wrong people to make the wrong sacrifices, and we risk grievance emerging. So if people are treated unfairly by climate responses, as we saw in France with the Yellow Vest protests and Chile and many other places, then they develop a grievance and a hostility to climate action. That's a real risk. And what we know in Australia and the United Kingdom and the United States is that sometimes some people with a grievance, what do they do? Well, they vote for Pauline Hanson, Nigel Farage and Donald Trump. And allowing that to happen because of a badly rolled out climate response is even more disastrous for the climate.
0: Jeremy Moss, he's Professor of Political Philosophy at the University of New South Wales, and he's been my guest this week in the Philosopher's Zone. You can find more information on our website. You can stream or download this episode along with an extensive back catalogue of previous episodes via ABC Listen. And I'm David Rutledge, producing the Philosopher's Zone on the lands of the Bundjalung people. I hope you can join me again next week. See you then.

That was the Philosopher's Zone from ABC Australia. You're listening to CBC Radio 1. From Germany's DW, this is Science Unscripted, a show that brings you into labs and institutions and reveals fascinating stories about scientists and their research.

0: there's terrible refereeing sometimes in the UFC.
1: But you're saying it's terrible because they're too hesitant to stop it or too quick to stop it?
0: Both. So sometimes they're too quick, sometimes they're too late. You know, there's terrible refereeing in boxing, UFC, basketball, the NFL. I mean, you're always going to have some human error.
1: What is the breakdown of fans, men and women?
0: Well, a lot more women now than there was in the beginning. In the beginning,
1: because you have women fighters too.
0: My base was males 18 to 34. I mean, yeah. It was a no-brainer. Really, you know, I went through COVID, right? I don't own brick and mortar. All I need to do is set up an octagon somewhere and beam it. You know, back then I was on ESPN, beam it to ESPN. And our business grew like 77% during COVID. And a lot of them were women.
1: Wow. I've noticed that there are a lot of foreign-born fighters in the UFC, and a lot of them come from Dagestan, Georgia, Chechnya, Uzbekistan. Is it a challenge to try to market the UFC when you have so many foreign fighters where it doesn't really matter?
0: No. You know, people ask me, what about language barriers? What about this? You can be a deaf mute, okay? If you are the baddest man or woman in the world, people want to watch you. If you have that Conor McGregor, that Muhammad Ali thing, I mean, that's just a...
1: Okay, tell me about
0: Conor. They're unicorns.
1: What does Conor McGregor have that separates him out?
0: He has that ability that when he walks into a room, people just, you know, are fascinated by them, to listen to them. They're funny. They have incredible magnetic personalities.
1: And they're real personalities, you know, or are they put on in the way that wrestlers of my childhood and then after?
0: Some have the thing that they turn on when they're, Conor McGregor has. Like Muhammad Ali was the same guy in the living room with his wife and kids that he was when you saw him on TV.
1: Yeah.
0: And Conor McGregor's the same.
1: Why do you think UFC has taken off now? What is it about the culture, the other sports, the media sphere? Why now?
0: Well, I have this philosophy that no matter what color you are, what country you come from, what language you speak, we're all human beings, and fighting's in our DNA. We get it and we like it. Even a sophisticated guy like you that writes for the New Yorker and whatever, if a fight broke out in here right now, it would create this sort of energy in here with you and I, and we'd be like, oh, wow. And we would watch the fight play out.
1: Right.
0: It's just in us. It's in us. Absolutely. 100%.
1: Is that something ugly in us?
0: I don't know about ugly. We're all fighters. Even everybody listening to this show right now, we get up every day and we battle something. We all have to fight. When you get out of bed every morning, life is standing right there to kick you in the face.
1: I've noticed. I've noticed. I'm speaking with Dana White, president and CEO of the Ultimate Fighting Championship. We'll continue in a moment. This is the New Yorker Radio Hour.

0: This is the New Yorker Radio Hour. I'm David Remnick, and I've been speaking today with Dana White, the president and CEO of UFC. Donald Trump was an early supporter of UFC when the league was just getting started in popularity. Dana White, in turn, has stumped for the president at many rallies, and he spoke on his behalf at the last three Republican national conventions, as well as at Trump's victory party in 2024. As Joe Rogan and many others are now wavering in their support for Trump, I asked Dana White how he feels about this second term. We'll continue our conversation now. Dana, I think you got to give me credit for going 17 minutes or whatever it is without mentioning Donald Trump's name. But you're associated with him.
1: I'm not associated with him. He's one of my very, very good friends.
0: Okay. You spoke for him at the nominating conventions.
1: Yep.
0: I think at the victory celebration, you were one of the speakers right there with him.
1: Which I didn't see coming. That was not planned. And
0: why? What? Tell me a bit about the origins of your relationship with Donald Trump. I don't know if it's political in origin or just maybe it's
1: furthest
0: just
1: thing from political.
0: Tell me.
1: So when we started this, all the things that we've talked about in buying and building the UFC. Now imagine if this wasn't allowed on pay-per-view.
0: Mm-hmm.
1: Imagine venues, right? Arenas. Did not want us,
0: yeah.
1: Right? What kind of people would show up to see an event like this, human cockfighting? So Donald Trump owned the Atlantic City casinos at the time, and he had us come to the Taj Mahal for the first fight that we did, UFC 30. We did UFC 30 and UFC 31 at the Taj Mahal.
0: What year is this?
1: 2001.
0: Mm-hmm.
1: He showed up for the first fight of the night and stayed till the end. Both times that we went there. And every good thing that ever happened to me in my career after that, he was always the first guy to reach out and say, congratulations. I always knew this was going to be big. I knew you were going to.
0: What did he like about it?
1: Well, I think he's a fight fan. You know, mm-hmm. You want to talk about a fighter. I mean, that guy's a fighter. One of the, you know, most resilient human beings I've ever met in my life. And he, you know, he had the big Tyson fights and boxing matches at his place. So he's a fight fan. And the guy has always been a good friend to me. And then in 2015, when he decided he was going to run, he reached out to me and he said, I would be honored if you'd speak for me. Well, this is the way he said it. He called me and said, if you don't want to do this, I completely understand. But I would be honored if you would speak for me at the Republican convention. And everybody told me not to do it.
2: First, Donald has great business instincts. He supports businesses of all sizes. He'll make it possible for them to grow and succeed, which is the backbone of a strong economy. Second, Donald is a hard worker. This guy's going to get up there. He's going to roll up his sleeves. He will work with people, and he will put in the time to get things done. Third, for over 15 years, Donald Trump has been a loyal and supportive friend.
0: Well, Dana, tell me a little bit what your politics were like up until then. And what was your sense of his politics up until then?
1: I would say that my politics have always been common sense, down the middle, leaning a little left.
0: Mm-hmm.
1: That's what I would say I was.
0: In what sense?
1: In my 20s, my late teens and 20s, I spent in Massachusetts, which is very liberal.
0: Mm-hmm.
1: And I would consider myself a 80s, 90s Democrat.
0: Have you changed over time politically?
1: No, I haven't changed.
0: So you remain a kind of center-left Democrat?
1: Yeah, I would, yeah, yeah.
0: Do you talk politics with Trump? Or did you before the first convention?
1: No.
0: That wasn't a currency of your conversation, of your relationship.
1: If you look at any of my speeches at the conventions or any of that, I don't ever say the left is wrong or the left is bad or the left is this. I spoke about who he is as a person and as a friend and as a human being, because a lot of the narrative that they put out there about him and who he is as a person is gross.
0: But
1: positively not true.
0: Okay, so let's dig into that a little bit.
1: Yeah.
0: I think it's fair to say that if he has that reputation, it doesn't come from outer space.
1: Oh, it does. It comes from politics. That's where it comes from. It comes
0: doesn't
1: from
0: it come from his, some of his rhetoric and some of his way of treating people and talking about people?
1: No, I think that, listen, did I wish that back in the day he'd stay off Twitter a little bit more and things like, listen, he's a tough guy and he's not afraid to give his opinion, but he's been talking about politics since he was young. I mean, mm-hmm. if you look back at him, these things that he's a racist and he's a Nazi and he's this and that. I mean, Donald Trump, all this stuff's coming out now. You know, the Michael movie just came out and you see all these videos now popping up of Trump defending Michael Jackson and the type of person that he was and that Michael Jackson was around his children and around his family a lot.
0: But wait a minute, Dana, Michael Jackson, as talented as he was, as brilliant as he was a deeply, deeply flawed human being,
1: no
0: to
1: doubt
0: say the
1: about
0: least,
1: it.
0: And was abusive, everything we know about him.
1: Wait, he was abusive?
0: Yes, it's terrible.
1: I don't know if that's true. I don't know if that's true, but I can tell you that, you know, the president had a very good relationship with Michael Jackson and had Michael Jackson around his kids all the time and, you know, defended him when that stuff was going down.
0: Do you ever talk politics with the president?
1: To call the guy a racist is crazy. He's not a racist.
0: Well, how do you, I don't want to go on endlessly about Donald Trump because, you know, then that's all we'll do. But when he puts out a video that shows the Obamas as apes and then won't even apologize for it, you don't get the willies from that?
1: No, I've been around the guy so much and...
0: But that doesn't give you pause, Dana?
1: As far as what?
0: About his views of... Just about his way he talks about other human beings, much less race.
1: But if that's the way he... If he was that type of a person... First of all, I became friends with this guy never even imagining that he would be the president of the United States someday.
0: Right.
1: And if he was that type of person, I would never associate with that type of a person, no matter who he was or who he thinks he is.
0: But if he does that, how is he not that kind of person?
1: He's not.
0: Know something that I... what you're telling me is that you kind of know... Of course, you know him better personally.
1: Yeah.
0: But he's the most transparent personality we have in public life. He talks to the press all the time. He's on social media all the time. It seems sometimes there's nothing that we don't know about him.
1: Very true.
0: So he's almost as apparent to me as he is to you.
1: And I don't know about the Obama thing to speak on. I've never seen it. I didn't know that, but I can tell you this: he's not a racist. He's not a fascist. He loves this country, and if you're an American, race, religion, whatever it is, President Trump is on your team. That I guarantee you.
0: There's another person you have a very close relationship with. In fact, you hired him as an announcer, color commentator, is Joe Rogan.
1: Mm.
0: Tell me about him, because I listen to him from time to time. I've written about him, but he's pretty. Now that he's hugely famous, he's kind of protective of him, of himself and his brand. Tell me about your relationship with him.
1: So when we bought the company was based here in New York. So I flew from Vegas to New York, got into the office, and I had to start cleaning out the office, and, you know, there were videotapes everywhere. So I had to figure out what was important to send back to Vegas and what I was going to throw away. So I literally watched hundreds of tapes. And one of the tapes that I popped in, the way that Joe spoke about the UFC and how fighters in the UFC would match up against some of these Hollywood action stars, I was like, this guy's great. This is exactly who I need.
0: Because his talent is what?
1: Talent is he's a martial artist.
0: Right.
1: Black belt in jiu-jitsu. So the hardest part in selling this thing, the Fertittas that I knew, everybody understands the stand-up. Punching and kicking, everybody gets. Right. But as soon as it hits the ground, people have no idea what's going on.
0: What do you mean?
1: As far as setting up submissions, like you said, the sleeper hold.
0: It's more hidden and more complicated.
1: Yeah.
0: Yeah.
1: The technical side of the ground game, Joe was brilliant, and he's a really good speaker.
0: Mm-hmm.
1: So he could walk you through what was happening seconds before it even happened. And he was great at speaking publicly about the UFC.
3: And UFC commentator and all-round personality, Joe Rogan. Joe, let me start with you. Will mixed martial arts peak and fall like kickboxing, or will it become a permanent part of the sports culture?
4: Well, I certainly think it's a permanent part of the sports culture. It's a much more exciting sport than any of the other combat sports that are out there right now. And that's why it's here, and that's why it's the fastest growing sport in the world.
1: So when we first bought the company, I flew all over the country meeting with editors of newspapers. Because remember, newspapers were the king then.
5: Right.
1: So all these guys were 60 to 65 years old that I was talking.

0: into. All they cared about was ball and stick sports and sometimes boxing. You know what I mean? And the truth of the matter was there was no room for UFC in the papers.
1: Mm-hmm.
0: So I had to buy my way onto radio. Radio was still very relevant then. So we would do these satellite radio tours. And what we learned is fighters are not good radio. All right? They'd show up late. They'd still sound like they were sleeping. There was nothing exciting. So me and Joe Rogan had to do all these radio tours. Now, we're on the West Coast.
1: Yeah.
0: We had to wake up at 3 o'clock in the morning because they're going to drop us into the East Coast at 6 o'clock drive time. So then we'd go East Coast, Midwest, and then the tour would end on the West Coast. Our start all started on radio.
1: So he went, he worked for you for quite a while, and then he obviously has his podcast, which is gigantic. My understanding is that you were instrumental in getting him to endorse Donald Trump this last time around. Tell me that story.
0: Yeah, so I tried to connect him and Trump, you know, for like probably 6 years.
1: Was Rogan wary of Trump in some way?
0: Yeah,
1: why?
0: Rogan didn't want to be political. He did not want to get into politics. He did not want to be political. And his thing was all, but then he had Bernie Sanders on. And, you know.
1: That's right. He was kind of pro-Bernie Sanders.
0: Very.
1: Yeah.
0: And, you know, and even when I talked to him about Trump going on the podcast, he says, well, okay, well, I'm going to invite Kamala too.
1: Yeah.
0: Oh, cool. Get it. Love it. And early on, I started telling the president, if you stay on Fox and only Fox, you're going to lose. Because most of the people on Fox are already voting for you, and every other network says horrible things about you. You got to start getting into podcasts.
1: And who is he going to reach when he goes on Joe Rogan, in your view?
0: Well, it wasn't just Joe Rogan. It was other podcasters, which he was picking me up in Las Vegas, and we were flying to Arizona for a rally. And there's a group called the Nelk Boys that I had created a relationship with. They're young kids that do pranks, and they're YouTubers, influencers. And I called Jared Kushner, and I said, I want to bring this group of kids, the Nelk Boys, on Air Force One with us to Arizona. And Jared Kushner says, well, you're asking him that. I'm not. And so I called him, and he said, yeah, let's do it. We get in there, and these guys were all excited because they're Trump fans, and, you know, they're kids. So they're, you know, at one point he looks like at me and he's like, are you kidding me right now? Are you serious? And we're all in there taking pictures. To his brilliance, we go to the rally. He does the rally and he's leaving the stage and the YMCA thing's playing. And he sees one of the kids whose name is Steve will do it. And he's going crazy. The president calls him up on stage with him and the whole crowd erupts and they start doing the YMCA thing. It was the most viral thing on the internet that day. And then he got it. The power of these kids that most people don't know.
1: Right.
0: You know, the media is all starting to get into it now, which the...
1: Right. It's not 60 Minutes. It's not the mainstream newspaper.
0: By the time the media catches up, it's, you know, it's over. Yeah. So we, then we got him on their podcast. And the podcast did something like 8 million views in 4 hours. He got it.
1: If I understand, you called Rogan as the campaign between Kamala Harris and Donald Trump was winding down. You called Rogan, I think, and you said, are you going to endorse or not? What happened?
0: Yes.
1: Tell me about that conversation.
0: I was flying to Mar-a-Lago, me and Frank Fertitta, for election night. And he had done the podcast, and the podcast was blowing up, pulling huge numbers. And I texted him and said, are you voting for Trump? And he said, yes. I said, then endorse. Why have you not endorsed him?
1: What did he say?
0: He said, I'm just busy. I'm this, I'm that.
1: I'm busy.
0: Yeah.
1: He said, I'm busy?
0: Yeah.
1: Please.
0: Yeah.
1: So what happened?
0: He endorsed.
1: You think, so that was you. It's on you.
0: Is it on me?
1: But you gave him the extra shove.
0: Yeah, well, I had been working on him for a few years.
1: So now, these days, I'm sure you've noticed, he's pretty critical of Trump. Now, he was thrilled to see him endorse hallucinogens and Ibogaine. But he's been very tough on him on a number of issues, including ICE, the war in Iran. Do you agree with Rogan on this?
0: I think that anybody who is the president of the United States, you're never going to agree with 100% of what they do.
1: But what do you disagree with Donald Trump?
0: Me and Donald Trump are friends.
1: I get. So you have this, you're saying we're friends.
0: I don't have a transactional relationship with Donald Trump.
1: But you don't want to express any disagreement, be honest with me, between on the air.
0: No, I it's not that. I just told you before, I wish I could take his Twitter away, you know, sometimes in the past. I know who this guy is. And
1: do you agree with him on Iran?
0: But I mean, I'm not a political guy.
1: Speaking at the conventions, you're at the, you know, triumphant victory party.
0: And what did I say? What did I say when I was at those?
1: No, they were congratulatory. Parties. They were personal for sure. 100%, they weren't policy-oriented speeches.
0: Absolutely personal speeches. They weren't political in any way, shape, or form.
1: It would be disloyal, you're saying.
0: What would be?
1: To criticize him in any way.
0: No. Not to criticize him. I'm not saying that I agree with all his policies.
1: But you want to keep that general, not specific, is what you're saying.
0: Me, personally? Yeah. You know what I do? I can control my little world that I live in my bubble, my employees, my fighters, my family, and my friends.
1: You're about to have an extraordinary event in Washington. You're going to celebrate the 250th anniversary of the Declaration of Independence with a UFC fight event on the White House lawn. And I've heard the weigh-ins may take place at the Lincoln Memorial. Is that true?
0: Correct.
1: Tell me about that event, its origins, and what you hope to do.
0: Yeah, so we were at a fight, and I can't remember if it was in New Jersey or Miami, we being me and the president, and he leans over to me in the middle of the fight and goes, "We should do a fight at the White House." I said, "Yes. Yes, we should. I'm in. I'm in." And he's like, "I think it would be great to have an event for America's 250th. And so literally that was a Saturday. On Monday, the White House started calling saying, "Let's start getting the logistics."
1: And you're in charge.
0: Set up and yeah.
1: How's it going to work? Who are you going to have fight?
0: So every fight actually means something and matters in the division. Two world titles on the line. And stylistically, it should be a great fight.
1: What's it going to look like? I've seen sketches.
0: Yeah. So
1: it looks like a fight in outer space with the White House there.
0: So here's what happened. And the reason that it looks like that is I don't want to see a light, a screen, a microphone. All I want to see is the White House, the entire White House, and the monument if the fight goes the other way. Mm-hmm. So we had to build this thing that we are calling the Claw. It is the lighting grid.
1: How many people are going to be in the stands around it?
0: So there will be a little over 4,000. The president has 1,000 tickets. I have 200 tickets, and Ari Emanuel has 200 tickets. And the rest are going to all the different branches of the military of the 4,000 people that will be there. And then in the Ellipse, which is a park right across the street from the White House, there'll be 85,000 people.
1: So how are you going to broadcast this?
0: So we just signed a new 7-year deal with Paramount Plus, and all of our content is there.
1: Do you notice people on the other side of the aisle, Democrats, liberals, trying to show up at UFC fights, befriend you, or are you concerned that you have a kind of partisan image?
0: No, we haven't had anybody, but...
1: Why do you suppose that is?
0: I would never disrespect or turn anybody away.
1: I get that, but it's interesting to see them show up at Joe Rogan's microphone, and they might go to a baseball game or might go to a World Series game or an NBA playoff game, but they're keeping their distance from UFC?
0: Yeah, I don't think they're keeping their distance. I think that the difference with President Trump is he was a day one fan. I mean, this guy's been a fan since day one, gave us that opportunity to come to the Taj Mahal. And you saw it with Obama. Obama's a fan of the NBA. Mm-hmm. So he showed up at NBA games
1: not UFC.
0: Yeah,
1: has Obama been to
0: Bush
1: UFC?
0: Too? I mean, Bush is a baseball fan.
1: No, Bush, I know, but has Obama or ever showed up at a UFC fight? I'm just curious.
0: No. Yeah. No, but at the inauguration, I was sitting behind all the ex-presidents.
1: I saw that.
0: Yeah, and there was some things that went out online that said, "Oh, look at Dana mad dogging Obama and all this other stuff." President Obama turned around and said to me, congratulations on all your success. I'm really happy for you. And I said, thank you, Mr. President.
1: That must have made you feel
0: good. Yeah, it was great. Yeah.
1: UFC President and CEO Dana White. This is the New Yorker Radio Hour. Stick around.

0: This is the New Yorker Radio Hour. I'm David Remnick. We'll return to my conversation now with UFC President Dana White. He made headlines recently for attending a different kind of D.C. event. He was at the White House Correspondents' Dinner where a would-be shooter was taken down by Secret Service. And White's reaction to it all was unusual.
1: And they were screaming, "Get down." I didn't get down. It was f***ing awesome. I literally took every minute of it in, and it was a pretty crazy, unique experience.
0: Here's the rest of my conversation with Dana White. You were just at the White House Correspondents' Dinner, and you were quoted as saying, and I don't want to take this out of context,
2: but let me tell the story.
0: You said, "It was awesome."
2: Yeah. Now,
0: that could have been, it was pretty horrible. What did you mean by "it was awesome"?
2: So, I was sitting there talking to Pete Hegseth.
0: The Secretary of Defense.
2: Yes.
0: Or war, depending on your...
2: Yes. Camp. And, you know, we were talking about all this fascinating stuff, and all of a sudden...
0: Well, you can't go that fast. What was the fascinating stuff?
2: We were talking about Iran and what's going on over there.
0: What was he telling you?
2: I'll leave that alone. So
0: I make a living at this.
2: I understand, sir. I understand. All of a sudden, you start hearing just crashing, like plates and dishes and glasses. And turn around, and what looked like 50 Secret Service guys kicking tables over, running on the top of tables, and they're screaming, "Everybody get on the ground." And I was like, oh, my God. Then I watched them pull Vance and Trump off the stage. They clear the stage, and then literally the entire stage are guys with guns with lights on them pointed at us.
0: Right.
2: Now, the Secret Service guys are coming toward our table. I was the first table in front of the stage, and we don't know what's going on. Is there a shooter? Is there a bomb? And just the adrenaline in your body, in mine anyway, was off the charts. I mean, it was, they're saying, "Get down, get down." First of all, I'm never a get down kind of guy, okay? That's never going to happen. If there's something going on here, I got bad news for my family. It's going to be a closed casket, okay? Because I'm not getting shot in the back laying on the ground. And these guys came in, and how fast they moved through this place, it was just... Now, being another man, tell me the greatest movie you ever saw with those type... Just on steroids. I mean, it was now to
0: Dana, it wasn't a movie.
2: I know, which made it even greater. And when it was over, I was like, for 4 hours, I was bouncing off the walls. I was just, and
0: what did Hegseth do?
2: The fact
0: did,
2: that
0: with Hegseth, they dragged off.
2: Let me tell you what Hegseth didn't do. He didn't get on the ground either. Uh-huh. He was sitting right next to me, and then his wife was with him, and then he ended up taking his wife out of there.
0: But you stayed.
2: Oh yeah. Well, I had to stay. No, nobody
0: Nobody's
2: could
0: drag you
2: yeah,
0: off.
2: No, nobody dragged me off. Yeah. We had to stay in there. And I'll tell you this too. So you had the who's who from politics, the who's who from the media, and the who's who in business in this room.
0: Mm-hmm.
2: And lots of far left liberal media, which were a lot of women. None of these women were screaming. None of these women were getting, you know, overly excited about this thing. And then when it was over and we knew that the threat was over, you know, everybody just started getting together and talking. It was pretty badass and pretty impressive.
0: Wait, you weren't scared at all?
2: Never.
0: Not even for Trump's sake or?
2: No, they had the.
0: You thought that was
2: they
0: under
2: had
0: control.
2: Them out of there pretty quick.
0: Yeah.
2: And.
0: What did you think Trump was going to say that night about the press?
2: Well, he tried to come back. He wanted to finish it. He wanted to do, you know, the event, and Secret Service wouldn't let him. You know, I'm sure there were a lot of far left women in there that probably don't like me or, you know, or think that I, you know.
0: What counts for far left for you? What do you mean?
2: You know, in the media, yeah. CNN. We all got together after that, mm-hmm. and everybody was talking, and there's just this level of camaraderie and just that
0: buzz.
2: Holy yeah. what we just went through
0: yeah.
2: kind of thing. And, you know, the fact that you could experience something like that and nobody got hurt, but to be in it and see it play out like you would see in a movie, But actually experience it was hopefully a one of one, but an incredible experience.
0: Have you talked to President Trump since then?
2: I was with him last night. I had dinner with him last night.
0: And how'd that dinner go? What'd you talk about?
2: It was great. Well, there were other people at the, he opened the Rose Garden last night and he had his first dinner out there. And I flew in and had dinner with him and then flew here.
0: What do you talk about?
2: You know, he and I just talk about anything that you would normally talk to your friend about. What's new? How's the family? Movies? How you been? He looked great. He looks like he's in good shape right now. And,
0: so you don't buy the business of these, you know, he's around 80 and it's not easy being president. It's not easy being 80. And then his health is lousy. You don't see that.
2: His health is far from lousy.
0: Tell
2: me
0: about
2: that. Far from lousy. And this isn't the Biden, you know, buddies of his backing him up saying he's whatever. He looks like he's in better shape than the last time I saw him. And, you know, he was on point last night.
0: Do you worry about his presidency? His popularity is at a record low for other presidents, too. Where do you think he is at this point?
2: You know, I think that he's got three more years left. And again,
0: 2.5, but who's counting?
2: You judge him when it's over, when his run is over and he moves on and you look back at what he accomplished and what he's done. You know, I think there's a lot of things that he's obviously never going to get credit for because, you know, if you don't like him, you don't like him. But
0: what do you give him credit for as president?
2: Securing our borders. Mm-hmm. I mean, how do you not give him credit for that? The Middle East. Look at the work he did in the Middle East during his first term. And
0: you're referring to the Abraham Accords.
2: Yeah, of course.
0: And now?
2: Yeah, I mean, the Middle East is a tricky place to navigate. And I think he does a better job than most.
0: I get the sense, Dana, that to some degree, you'll be glad not to have to answer questions about Donald Trump when he's out of office.
2: No, I think
0: that you want to be a loyal friend.
2: No, when it comes
0: to the specifics of his politics, you'd rather, I get it.
2: No.
0: Am I wrong?
2: No, not at all.
0: Go ahead.
2: People can ask me about Donald Trump for the rest of my life.
0: Right.
2: And I'll tell you all the great things that I love about this guy. What I'll be happy to be out of is politics. Yeah, I don't want to talk about politics, whether they're his, Obama's, this guy, that guy, none of them.
0: Now, you made a huge deal with the UFC.
2: Yeah, huge deal.
0: How much did you come away with?
2: $7.7 billion.
0: You, personally?
2: Oh, no. The company, yeah.
0: And how about you?
2: Yeah. I do really well. I do really well.
0: Are you a billionaire now?
2: No.
0: You're close. And you recently...
2: I spend too much money. I'll never be a billionaire.
0: It's really funny. But I've watched you play poker on television and other games of chance. And the bets on the table are in the hundreds of thousands of dollars and sometimes on a single bet over $1 million if they'll take the bet.
2: Right.
0: Are you out of your mind?
2: Yes.
0: You're married, right?
2: Yes.
0: How does your wife feel about these bets?
2: Yeah, you know, my wife's doing okay too. You know, we don't have a lot to complain about.
0: No, but you know that in the end, the house wins, right?
2: Yeah. And in the end, you only live once. I just went to the Kentucky Derby for the first time with my wife and kids.
0: Did you put down a bet?
2: I did, yeah.
0: How'd you do?
2: I didn't do well. I didn't do well.
0: How much did you put down?
2: I put down 70,000.
0: Now, how big is gambling in your line of business with UFC?
2: It's big, yeah. I mean, betting on fights, sports betting, period, is massive right now.
0: I do not
2: sports bet, though.
0: But how do you ensure, how do you keep it clean? How do you keep it on the up and up?
2: Yeah, we've had those problems, not with the mob or any of that kind of stuff, but we've had
0: a couple of
2: betting issues, yeah. But we have a company called U.S. Integrity that watches this type of stuff. And
0: that's a private company that...
2: They let us know whenever...
0: The state doesn't get involved?
2: No. So we had an issue where we saw some irregular betting going on,
0: right?
2: And we called the FBI.
0: So tell me the story. What does irregular betting mean in this context?
2: It means when you have a fight that isn't like the main event and the line starts to move a lot.
0: But that's the indicator in fighting, that the line moves so there's the suspicion that somebody's about to throw a fight.
2: 100%. There's something fishy going on when an undercard fight and a line starts moving.
0: Particularly the undercard, not the headliners.
2: Yeah, because the headliners are very high profile and lots of people are betting on it. And, you know, it can happen there too, but it's a lot more noticeable when it happens on a prelim fight.
0: Now, you're also in the boxing business. You've just recently launched a new boxing company called Zuffa.
2: Yep.
0: Zuffa, by the way.
2: to fight an Italian.
0: Oh, okay.
2: Yeah.
0: My impression has been that with some exceptions in recent years, boxing is not, certainly not what it was in the 50s and 60s and 70s. And
2: 80s or 90s.
0: Or 80s yeah. or 90s. Is boxing declining? And if so, why are you getting into it?
2: Yeah, I think that boxing has been broken for a long time for a lot of different reasons. And I love the sport. And I've always talked about jumping in and trying to sort of, you know, put my spin on boxing and try to see what I could do with it. And everything in life is about timing. And the timing just worked out, mm-hmm. you know, in the last year. And so far, so good. I'm having fun with it. What I want to do is try to rip it apart, build it from the ground up, and see what I can do with it over the next, you know, 5 years.
0: Got it. All right. I hope you come back. This was fun.
2: I'd love to. Thanks for having me.
0: Dana White, the president and CEO of the Ultimate Fighting Championship. I'm David Remnick. Thanks for listening. And see you next time.
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4: 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I'm Sirocha Coelho. 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

This is Dawn of Hope by Iranian-Canadian composer and musician Sina Boutai. We'll let him play us up to the break. When we return, we will get on the ground in Havana to hear how people are faring amidst the U.S. pressure campaign on the country increasing. I'm Pia Chattopadhyay. The Sunday Magazine's back in 6 minutes.

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This episode was produced by Kim Casher, Rhiannon Johnson, Elena Hudgens-Lyle, Caitlin King, and Amanda Gear. 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Kinanaskamit Nawa.

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1: Afrobeats to jazz, hip-hop to R&B, wow. Calypso, Kez the Band, Michelle Montano, Bob Marley, Bounty Killer. 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
0: 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A safe-cracking bus driver passes on his tricks. A burnt-out country singer makes her last stand. And a 17-year-old musical prodigy explains why prodigy is a dirty word in his world. The wild and wonderful things people can do when they put their minds to it. On Now or Never, after the news.
2: 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We begin in Halifax, where the search for a missing newborn baby ended tragically this afternoon.
3: Earlier today, the human remains were located in the Prospect Road area of Halifax with the help of ground search and rescue.
2: Halifax Police Staff Sergeant Pierre Bordage says the infant's body was found after a woman went to hospital on Friday with serious injuries after apparently